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0: 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Praise and Worship at Night is in association with Innisfil Community Church and Wellings of Bradford. 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

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Everything we are begins with him. 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

climber coming after me. There's no wall you won't kick down, lie you won't tear down, coming after me.

God invites us to worship, not as a burden, but as a gift that brings life. This is Praise and Worship Sunday in association with Dan Furtado, Home Life Integrity Realty, Inc., Alliston, and DeeksInsurance.ca, Life 100.3.

worship is gratitude in action, thanking God who sustains us moment by moment. 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
1: Welcome to Another View. I'm Kerry Newhoff, and I'm here with Dr. Mark Brenner as we talk about Judaism. And Mark, we've covered in past shows the wide variety of aspects of Judaism today, different denominations or sects. That's true today, but it was also true in ancient times. Even as Christians read their Bible, we hear about Pharisees and Sadducees and scribes and elders and teachers of the law. Were those different aspects of Judaism even back then?
2: Yes, Kerry, you've started to answer your own question there. The Christian denominations have many more things in common with each other than not, and it's the same with the Jewish denominations, in past and in present. In the ancient times, like you said, there were Samaritans, Sadducees, Pharisees, Zoroastrians, and Essenes. In medieval times, and the Jewish community included Ashkenazi and Sephardic Jews, as well as Ethiopian, Indian, and Chinese branches that evolved independently from mainstream Judaism. And today, of course, we have Orthodox, Reform, Reconstructionist, and Conservative branches.
1: Mark, it's fascinating to see that many branches of Judaism historically and today. Thanks for helping enlighten us.
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0: I will praise God's name in song and glorify him with thanksgiving. 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
1: That seems to be the substance of David's prayer. He's saying, God, this is too much. I'm at the edge of my endurance here. Please deal with me as a covenant son and not as an impenitent sinner. Jesus appears to echo the words of verse 3 in John 12:27 as he contemplated his coming experience on the cross. Think about that for just a moment. David cried out in anguish at the thought that he might be experiencing the wrath of God. So firm was the fatherly discipline of God in David's life at the time. But Jesus knew that he would bear the wrath of God against all the sin that he bore in our place on the cross. We underestimate the strength of God's settled antagonism against sin. David got within a mile of that hatred, and it shook him. Jesus drank that hatred to the dregs in order to purchase our redemption. Praise the Lord.
2: Welcome to Into the Word with Paul Carter. I'm your host, Woody Woodland. In this psalm, David expresses his anguish and agony in the midst of a season of discipline. God forgave David the moment he confessed his sin to Nathan the prophet, but forgiveness does not imply the absence of consequences and does not exempt a person from a season of corrective discipline. And that's what David is going through here. And it almost breaks him. He begins to feel God's hatred of sin, and he calls out to God to, hey, ease off a little bit, lest his soul be destroyed under the strain of this difficult process. Well, that's a far cry from the way we tend to think about sin and correction as modern-day believers. We tend to think that when we sin, we say a little prayer, we claim the blood of Christ, and that's the end of it. And, I mean, it is the end of it in the sense of penalty and condemnation, but there's still the matter of consequence and correction. God hates sin, and he hates it when we sin. And so if we are covenant children, he forgives us, but then, as in the case of David, he may spend months, even years, correcting and refining us. That can be an agonizing process, and Psalm 6 would serve as a very useful prayer for anyone going through it. Here to walk us through this psalm is our Bible teacher at Into the Word, Pastor Paul Carter.
1: This is one of the seven penitential psalms that the early church used to read and sing on Ash Wednesday, along with Psalms 32, 38, 51, 102, 130, and 143. Modern scholars tend to classify it more as an individual lament, as there is no actual confession of sin or prayer for forgiveness here, as one would expect in a penitential psalm. Regardless, it is a psalm of deep pathos. Van Gemeren gives it the title, A Prayer in Deep Anguish, and I think that suits it very well. He goes on to suggest a very basic division, with verses 1 to 7 representing a prayer for restoration, and verses 8 to 10 demonstrating confidence in the Lord's response. We'll approach it on that basis. Hear now the word of the Lord, beginning with the superscription. To the choir master, with stringed instruments, according to the Shemoneth, a psalm of David. The superscription here does not provide any biographical information, and indeed we haven't had any further biographical information since the superscription for Psalm 3, which referenced David's flight from Absalom, leading Derek Kidner to say here, the title to Psalm 3 suggests a possible origin, close quote. So maybe we're to assume that the context for Psalm 3 is the context for the next couple of psalms, including this one. That seems reasonable, given the content, but of course we cannot say for sure. Other commentators think that it may have been written during a period of illness later on in David's life. Either way, Van Gemeren's title proves perfectly adequate and appropriate. Whether due to illness or family tragedy, David has written a prayer in deep anguish. I imagine that it will serve a believer well in a variety of personal circumstances. As for the phrase, according to the Shemoneth, we're not entirely sure what that means. We presume that is a reference to a tune to which this psalm was intended to be sung. Verse 1. O Lord, rebuke me not in your anger, nor discipline me in your wrath. Be gracious to me, O Lord, for I am languishing. Heal me, O Lord, for my bones are troubled. My soul also is greatly troubled. But you, O Lord, how long? David here feels overwhelmed by the discipline of God. The words heal me in verse 2 cause many commentators to suggest that David was experiencing an illness. And since no illness is mentioned in the Absalom narrative, they assume a setting later in David's life. And that may be entirely correct. And yet, David can speak of his anguish over sin in bodily terms. We've seen him do that before. He does that in Psalm 51, which he prayed after his sin with Bathsheba. He said, "Let me hear joy and gladness. Let the bones that you have broken rejoice," Psalm 51:8. So David may be speaking metaphorically here. To speak of bones being troubled may be his way of saying, I am feeling my guilt and suffering down to the bone. It is hitting me deep. And that's really the issue here. David is feeling overwhelmed by the discipline of God, and he fears that it may be the end of him, literally. Martin Luther says here, God disciplines in two ways. At times, he does so in grace as a good father, and temporarily. At other times, he does so in wrath as a stern judge, and eternally. Now, when God sees as human beings, their nature is so weak and disheartened because they do not know whether God sees them out of wrath or mercy. And in fear of his wrath, they lift up their voice and cry out, O God, do not discipline me in your wrath. Let me be disciplined in your mercy and temporally. Be my father and not my judge. Close quote. That seems to be the substance of David's prayer. He's saying, God, this is too much. I'm at the edge of my endurance here. Please deal with me as a covenant son and not as an impenitent sinner. Jesus appears to echo the words of verse 3 in John 12:27 as he contemplated his coming experience on the cross. Think about that for just a moment. David cried out in anguish at the thought that he might be experiencing the wrath of God. So firm was the fatherly discipline of God in David's life at the time. But Jesus knew that he would bear the wrath of God against all the sin that he bore in our place on the cross. We underestimate the strength of God's settled antagonism against sin. David got within a mile of that hatred, and it shook him. Jesus drank that hatred to the dregs in order to purchase our redemption. Praise the Lord.
2: Pastor Paul, I want to jump in here for a second, if I can, to unpack this incredible truth of what Jesus experienced on the cross. You said in the program audio there just a moment ago, Jesus knew that he would bear the wrath of God against all the sin that he bore in our place on the cross. Just in saying those words, I feel like we are standing on holy ground.
3: Yeah, I think there's a sense in which we could call that the heart of the heart of the heart of the gospel.
2: Yeah, now I don't want to get into a huge and heavy theological controversy, but I know there has been some conversation, maybe even controversy, over the last couple of years over this kind of language. There are some who are moving away from any kind of discussion about wrath or penalty when it comes to talking about Christ's death on the cross. Some people are saying that when we look at the cross, we should see first and foremost love. We should see God's love for us demonstrated in the sacrifice of Christ, and we should see victory. The cross is Christ's victory over the powers of death and darkness. And of course, we should see an example of humility, meekness, and mercy. I've been hearing more and more people saying that we need to be emphasizing those things and maybe not talking as much about wrath and penalties and whatnot. What are your thoughts on that?
3: Well, as always, I think we should be careful to make sure that our conversation about these things uses and matches the words and emphases of Holy Scripture. To be clear, I agree that we can and should see all of those things when we look at the cross. We should see love. After all, the Bible says God shows his love for us in that while we were still sinners, Christ died for us. That's Romans 5:8. So yeah, when you look at the cross, you should see the love of God. And you should also see victory. After all, in Colossians 2:13 to 15, the Apostle Paul says, "And you who were dead in your trespasses and the uncircumcision of your flesh, God made alive together with him, having forgiven us all our trespasses by canceling the record of debt that stood against us with its legal demands. This he set aside, nailing it to the cross. He disarmed the rulers and authorities and put them to open shame by triumphing over them in him." Closed quote. So there is victory and triumph in the cross as well. And of course, there is an example. The cross becomes the standard for all of Christian life. Indeed, it was Jesus who said in Mark 8:34, "If anyone would come after me, let him deny himself and take up his cross and follow me." So to follow Jesus is to walk in the way of the cross. So yes, yes, and yes, those are all very good things for us to see in the cross. But that doesn't exhaust the meaning and significance of the cross. It is those things, and it is a substitutionary atonement. On the cross, Jesus bore the wrath of God against sin. On the cross, Jesus paid the penalty for our sin. How can we not see and celebrate that? Think of all the verses in the Bible that talk about that. 1 Peter 2:24 says, "He himself bore our sins in his body on the tree, that we might die to sin and live to righteousness. By his wounds you have been healed." So Jesus bore our sins in his body on the cross. That's pretty clear. Romans 5:9 says, "Since therefore we have now been justified by his blood, much more shall we be saved by him from the wrath of God." So the wrath of God is a factor here. Galatians 3:13 says, "Christ redeemed us from the curse of the law by becoming a curse for us. For it is written, cursed is everyone who is hanged on a tree." So there's a lot going on at the cross. In terms of what we should see there, Martin Luther is actually very helpful here. He says, "Therefore, if you look upon this person, Christ, you shall see sin, death, the wrath of God, hell, the devil, and all evils vanquished and mortified by him." Closed quote. There is a reason that the cross of Jesus Christ is understood as the centerpiece of the Christian faith, because it is there that everything turned around for all those who are joined to him in faith. The curse was absorbed. God's wrath was satisfied. Our debt was paid. Our enemy was vanquished. Our destiny was altered. Praise the Lord.
2: Wow. I feel like we need to take a break and play a worship song or here or something. As you say, though, there is a lot going on at the cross. Mm-hmm. Now, just to bring this in for a bit of a landing, I think I'm hearing you say that this is a both and situation, mm-hmm. not an either or. It isn't as though we have to choose between seeing the cross as love or seeing the cross as payment for sin. These are all aspects of what we should be seeing when we contemplate Christ on the cross.
3: Yeah, I think that at the heart of what Christ is doing on the cross, we need to see some kind of atonement. We need to see sin being paid for, covenant curses being absorbed. So we don't need to shy away from the language of penal substitutionary atonement. All of those words fit. It is penal. Sins are being atoned for. There is substitution. Jesus bears our sins in his body on the cross. And there is atonement. Because of what he does, we can have peace with God. So, absolutely, I think we have to affirm a penal substitutionary atonement. But also, I think it is good and helpful and appropriate for us to see love and victory and an example of sacrifice, meekness, and faithfulness for us to follow as well. So yes, I am 100% a both and guy when it comes to models of the atonement.
2: All right. That is very helpful. And as I said, this conversation seems to come up every couple of years, and it's come up again because of some very popular authors who are putting the emphasis on probably a different syllable, we might say, when it comes to talking about the cross. So thanks again for walking us through that. Let's jump back into the program now at verse 4.
1: Turn, O Lord, deliver my life. Save me for the sake of your steadfast love. For in death there is no remembrance of you. In Sheol, who will give you praise? The Hebrew word that is translated in verse 4 as turn is the word that is often translated repent. It means simply to turn around. So when God says it to a sinner, he's saying, turn away from that sin and turn towards me. When a sinner prays it to God, he's saying, turn away from wrath and look towards me now in mercy. David, again, is praying for God to deal with him as a father deals with a wayward son, and not as a righteous judge would deal with a hardened criminal. In verse 5, David reminds God, as it were, that his purpose in life is to sing the praises of God, something he won't be able to do very well in Sheol. So again, deal gently with me, God. Let not your anger sink my soul down to hell. That's the substance of David's prayer in verse 5. I am weary with my moaning. Every night I flood my bed with tears. I drench my couch with my weeping. My eye wastes away because of grief. It grows weak because of all my foes. I am flooding my bed with tears is an expression that means roughly the same as our expression, I am drowning in sorrow. It is hyperbole. David is saying that he has been deeply affected by this experience. And if we imagine that David wrote this in his tent after hearing of the death of Absalom, his son, we can absolutely understand where David is coming from. David did weep uncontrollably upon hearing that news. As a parent, I can 100% identify with David's emotion here. If my son had been killed because of my weakness and failure as a father, I would weep uncontrollably. I would feel my soul shrivel and waste away under the anguish of that. I would cry out, oh God, have mercy on me. This is too much. I won't survive this. This will destroy me and drag my soul down to death and hell. I get that. This is David at his emotional lowest. But then something changes. Verse 8. Depart from me, all you workers of evil, for the Lord has heard the sound of my weeping. Something pulled David back from the brink here. Some confidence from God settled on him. All of a sudden, he knew that his sin was not stronger than the covenant promises God had made to him in 2 Samuel 7. This was discipline, not rejection. This would be limited. This would end. But the promise and favor of the Lord would be forever. And so now David turns, as it were, towards his enemies and rebukes them. What enemies are we to imagine here? Is David speaking to his political enemies, those who joined in with Absalom's rebellion? Or is he speaking to his spiritual enemies, his demonic oppressors who have been whispering in his ear, this is your fault. What you have done can never be forgiven. God has rejected you as king over Israel. I wonder if David even bothered to try to disentangle them, the spiritual and the personal and the political. These things are often more interconnected than we moderns allow. Of course, Bible readers will recognize these words in verse 8 as the very words used by Jesus in two separate stories recorded in the New Testament. In Matthew 7, near the end of the Sermon on the Mount, Jesus uses these words to describe what he will say to those who claimed to be followers of his, but who made no effort to repent of their sins and to walk in obedience. Matthew 7:23 says, and then will I declare to them, I never knew you. Depart from me, you workers of lawlessness, closed quote. Derek Kidner says here, the context of our Lord's quotation of depart from me in Matthew 7:23 implies his judgment that David is speaking here as king. This is not merely a hard-pressed sufferer rounding on his tormentors. but a sovereign, asserting his power to purge his realm of mischief makers, as his kingly vow demanded, closed quote. Jesus used these words again in Luke 13 in a similar spirit. There he told a parable about the master of a house who had already risen and shut the door for the night, who was then awakened by impertinent latecomers. Jesus has the master saying in verse 27, I tell you, I do not know where you come from. Depart from me, all you workers of evil, closed quote. He then goes on to give the punchline of the parable, saying, in that place there will be weeping and gnashing of teeth when you see Abraham and Isaac and Jacob and all the prophets in the kingdom of God, but you yourself cast out, closed quote. So, interestingly, here we can connect both halves of this psalm to different aspects of Jesus' ministry on our behalf. We can use the first half to better understand the agony experienced by Jesus in bearing the wrath of God upon the cross. And we can use the second half to appreciate his right as Lord and King to remove from his kingdom all those who refuse to renounce and repent of their sins. That, too, is a necessary component of salvation, for there can be no salvation apart from the removal of sin in us and in the world around us. Verse 9. The Lord has heard my plea. The Lord accepts my prayer. All my enemies shall be ashamed and greatly troubled. They shall turn back and be put to shame in a moment. We can almost imagine David saying these final words as he rose to his feet from prayer. The Lord has heard me. The worst is over. All those who have opposed me in my distress shall be ashamed. Indeed, if we're right in imagining this prayer as coming out of the latter part of the Absalom episode, then that sentiment fits that story very well. The worst was over. The tide had turned. And all those who opposed David would be ashamed. In an even greater sense, we can imagine these words on the lips of Jesus as he arose from Sheol on Holy Saturday, leading the souls of the saints he had released in his train. He had drunk the wrath of God to the dregs. The debt was paid, the record wiped clean, the victory won. And all those who had opposed him, and all those who oppose him still, will be ashamed and greatly troubled. They shall be turned back and cast out forever. Thanks be to God.
2: Well, amen. Pastor Paul, I want to go back to something you said near the end of the program audio. You said, we can connect both halves of this psalm to different aspects of Jesus' ministry on our behalf. We can use the first half to better understand the agony experienced by Christ in bearing the wrath of God upon the cross. And we can use the second half to appreciate his right as Lord and King to remove from his kingdom all those who refuse to renounce and repent of their sins. That too is a necessary component of salvation, for there can't be any salvation apart from the removal of sin in us and in the world around us. So, we spoke a few minutes ago about what Christ experienced and accomplished on the cross. Now, I wonder if we can just take a minute or two to talk just about this final aspect of his saving work that appears to involve judging and removing all sin and all causes of sin from the earth at his second coming. That's something we tend to try very hard to avoid talking about as evangelicals, but it is taught in the Bible.
3: Yep.
2: So help us understand why this too is a necessary aspect of our salvation.
3: Right. Well, we've been talking about how Jesus seems to have stepped into both halves of this Psalm of David. The first half speaks to his experience of bearing the wrath of God against sin. The first half of the Psalm reflects the heaviness of that. The second half of the psalm seems to show David, you know, waking up. It's almost as if the tide has turned. David realizes that the worst is over, and he knows now that God has not abandoned him. He has disciplined him, but not rejected him. And so he awakens to his kingly duty. Now he needs to rid the realm of evildoers, because that's part of what a good king does. because God's people cannot live the life they were created and intended to live if they are being harassed and oppressed by wicked people. So there is no salvation without subtraction. And Jesus steps into that. He takes words from the second half of this psalm to speak about his own kingly role in rooting out all evil from the world. Jesus is a good savior. He not only bore the wrath of God against sin, but he also will rid the world finally of all unrepentant sinners. Praise the Lord.
2: Yes. I mean, that is a hard but necessary and ultimately good truth that we need to remember and celebrate as believers. The door is open and all may come home and experience mercy because of Christ's work on the cross. But for all those who refuse that offer, there will be judgment and final separation. And then the righteous will shine like the stars in the kingdom of their Father forever.
3: Praise the Lord.
2: Amen. Well, as always, friends, if you're looking for more Bible teaching from Pastor Paul, you can find that over at the Into the Word website at intotheword.ca. 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And we'll see you right back here next Sunday morning as we continue our journey together through the whole counsel of God. We'll see you then.
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1: One of the most well-known verses in the New Testament is 1 Corinthians 13:11. When I was a child, I spoke as a child, I understood as a child, I thought as a child. But when I became a man, I put away childish things. Paul is referring to spiritual maturity in this verse, but there is a principle involved that goes further. Children have many lovable traits, but they also are impulsive, have bad tempers, and don't like hard jobs. They live only for the moment, and they think the world revolves around them. Hopefully, as adults, we have learned to put away those kinds of childish things. This is David Jeremiah, encouraging you to get on the road to new life. 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

0: praise.
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2: All the ransom that need ever be paid has been paid. All the ransom that can atone for man's sin has been atoned for. All that anybody can ever do has been done by God through His Son, nothing else to be done. And now it is man's choice to accept God's redemption in Christ Jesus. And if by repentance of his sin and faith in the Lord Jesus Christ, man chooses to accept redemption, then it is his. Until he is willing to accept it, God's redemptive plan is null and void to him. He is lost and on his way to hell, and there is no way for man to save himself. Because if there had been, God would not have done what he did in order to save mankind.
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worship because God is our creator. Everything we are begins with him. 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
1: 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Yes, it stands to reason.
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0: 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I've never

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worship because God is our creator. 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

ultimately. And our prayer is that God would be the head. He would be the center of his church again. That every wall would be torn down. There would be no more division, no more strife. Amen. Can we believe that tonight? Can we just lift our hands? Father, that's our cry. That you would make us one.

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1: Hi, I'm Dr. John Neufeld, and you're listening to Back to the Bible, Canada's Bible Minute. You know, this is the strangest marriage proposal in the Bible. Naomi devised a plan that was to take place at night once Boaz was in a good mood with food and drink, and Ruth was to put on her best dress and sneak into the threshing floor of Boaz and uncover his feet. We then read Ruth 3 verse 9. He said, "Who are you?" And she answered, "I am Ruth, your servant. Spread your wings over your servant, for you are a redeemer." While there's a modern confusion about some of those details, this we do know. Ruth is doing more than proposing. She's not simply looking for a husband, but for a redeemer, one who would buy back Elimelech's heritage and continue his lineage of marriage to Ruth. Ruth and Naomi were looking for redemption, and they found it. They had faith to ask. Faith is never out of place. 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

worship because God is our creator. Everything we are begins with him. 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